0: kind of hypnotizing. Sarah Davis Buchner playing with Taste and Style. It's called Sleepless Night by George Gershwin. A 20th century man coming up next.
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0: Spanish composer Joaquin Rodrigo owned the 20th century in a couple different ways. Compositionally, he might have been the most important composer of the century for classical guitar. He also owned it with his lifespan. He was born in 1901, and he died in 99. I'm sorry, but that is awesome. Here's the Concerto Andaluz.

0: The Amadeus Guitar Duo, along with the Eden Stell Guitar Duo and the Internationale Philharmony. The Concerto Andalou by Joaquin Rodrigo. The Lucky One, coming up next.
1: 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I'm Beth Richards. 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
0: You probably know a guy who the gods have just decided to smile upon. He's good-looking, he's rich, he's intelligent, he can fix the washing machine. You just kind of want there to be something wrong with him, but then you realize that's kind of petty of you. The Chevalier de Saint-Georges probably engendered some of those feelings in his fellow men. He was an excellent rider, hunter, dancer, a champion fencer. He once swam the English Channel with one hand tied behind his back.

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1: 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And True Jamaica will be there, serving from their popular food truck. 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
9: On the next Fresh Air, the creator of the Netflix series Beef, Lee Sung-jin. His second season about rage, class, and blackmail at a country club just earned 16 Emmy nominations. He spent two decades writing for other people's shows before he started mining stories from his own life. Join us.

0: तो सिर्फ मार्क्स की या फिर USA में नौकरी की.
1: He says education in India has been reduced to getting good grades, then finding a job in the US. The rat race, he adds, is literally killing students. India's official database says student suicides are increasing faster than those of the overall population. And in May this year, what for many was the final straw, questions for a nationwide university entrance exam leaked, and the government announced that 2 million candidates would have to retake the tests. Hundreds from the youth group Cockroach Janata Party protested in the Indian capital. In late May, Sonam Wangchuk joined the protest and said he would fast until the Education Minister Dharmendra Pradhan resigns. On social media, millions watched as Wangchuk said he lost 19 pounds in 19 days. Then last weekend, Indian policemen stormed the protest site and dragged Wangchuk into an ambulance. For many students like Kajal Singh, that was the turning point. She says Wangchuk is a role model for many. The government first ignored him, then detained him. So on Monday morning, she slipped out of her house and joined thousands as they marched to the parliament. That day, India's capital turned into a battleground.
2: What you can hear in the background are tear gas shells that are being lobbed at protesters. The protesters have also retaliated by throwing stones at the police. The organizers were insisting that this should stay peaceful, but things seem to have spiraled out of control right now.
1: After weeks of silence, India's Prime Minister Narendra Modi said on X that his government would punish all those involved in the exam paper leaks. But he said nothing about the education minister's resignation. Political analyst Sushant Singh says this is in line with Modi's authoritarian style.
3: It's a government which believes, has the mandate and the will of the people, and anybody who dissents or opposes them is somehow doing it out of bad faith.
1: But now, thousands more are marching across Indian cities. Protesters say they won't stop because democracy, they say, means accountability. Omkar Khandekar, NPR News, New Delhi.
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4: 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I'm Michelle Martin.
8: And I'm A. Martinez. An Alabama town festival rebranded this month around an AI theme. NPR's Stephen Bisaha reports on the backlash.
9: There are

0: going to slot in there, and they have to hold everything up until he makes and announces his decision.
1: Essentially, that's what we're waiting for, right? We're going to find out where LeBron is going to spend Christmas.
0: That's exactly it. And if you look back at LeBron's career, his few free agencies have been, he's been very intentional about how and when he announces these things. In 2010, he had his own TV special, which was much decried and criticized afterwards, called The Decision, where he announced that he was leaving the Cavaliers to go to the Miami Heat. When he left the Miami Heat to go back to Cleveland, it was an SI cover in all black that said, "I'm coming home." It was Instagram when he announced that he was going to the Lakers. I don't know what he has planned for this one, but again, I imagine him and his team is looking to control the entire stack of the narrative, which not many NBA players can do successfully.
1: Isn't it amazing? 41 years old. He'll be 42 December 30th. And yet, yeah, you're right. He's still, I mean, the league revolves around LeBron James.
0: Yeah, there's a whole subset, a lot of NBA fans who know nothing other than LeBron James being the face of the league. And you can be a 40-year-old NBA fan and still feel that way. So players, and there's not many that play 23 professional years, certainly none at the level that he is playing. And over that time, you stack up a lot of social clout. You grow a lot of fans, and everything starts to revolve around you. And that's definitely true for LeBron.
1: One more thing. Do you think there's a deadline for making an announcement? Is there any date coming up?
0: Look, I think a lot of people in and around the NBA want his answer quickly. And I don't think that LeBron cares too much about what they want. Again, I think that he and his crew are looking at this as a rare opportunity to make this decision and make it very publicly and have a lot of people pay attention. So I don't think he's on anyone's timeline but his own.
1: One word answer here. Where is he winding up?
0: I think back in Cleveland.
1: Back in Cleveland. That's Evan Novy-Williams with Sportico. Thank you very much. This is Morning Edition from NPR News. I'm A. Martinez.
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3: Belgian composer Floor Peters and Gerald Finzi of Great Britain perhaps don't receive as much attention as some of their 20th century compatriots. 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
4: From Marketplace in Washington, I'm Kimberly Adams. More people are moving out of flood-prone areas than are moving in. Last year, counties with high flood risk had a net loss of over 60,000 residents, more than double the year before, according to a recent analysis from Redfin. Counties with a low flood risk had a net gain of about 70,000 residents. Marketplace's Samantha Fields has more.
6: Miami-Dade in Florida.

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1: Good morning, I'm Brody Bashaw. This is KWBU, Waco Public Radio. The Waco City Council will weigh holding its discretionary contributions to local nonprofits flat or making 10% cuts compared to last year. With city staff already looking for ways to bridge a possible $10.7 million general fund shortfall, City Chief of Staff Ashley Nystrom made the suggestion to the Waco Budget and Audit Committee during a meeting earlier this month. The committee, which includes all members of the City Council, asked for options to be presented to the Council as it assembles the budget for fiscal year 2027, which starts in October. The City Council reviewed a five-year plan aiming to reduce its outside agency funding by $1.8 million over that span as it prepared its budget for fiscal year 2025. 15 nonprofits requested discretionary outside agency funding from the city for next year. Several also received city payment for specific services separate from discretionary outside agency funding. Some of the nonprofits the city has a long history of contributing to perform functions the city would have to do in their absence, and others are quasi-governmental, Nystrom said. The city also contributes to three chambers of commerce and other organizations that promote activities that benefit the local economy. Advocacy Center, Fuzzy Friends, Meals on Wheels, Waco Family Medicine, Behavior Health Network, Prosper Waco, City Center Waco, Creative Waco, Keep Waco Beautiful, Historic Waco, the Greater Waco Chamber of Commerce, Centex African American Chamber and Hispanic Chamber, and the McLennan Community Investment Fund and Sports Commission could all be affected. You can find this complete story and more news in today's Waco Tribune Herald online at wacotrib.com. 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
2: Good morning, I'm Michelle Martin. For a long time, scientists believed that one of the things that makes human brains special is our ability to recognize shapes. Even if you rotate and enlarge a rectangle, we know it's still a rectangle. A new study had young kids, adults, and monkeys play a shape-matching game. The adults did the best, but all three groups passed the test. Turns out geometry is monkey business. It's Morning Edition.
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0: It's Morning Edition from NPR News. I'm A. Martinez.
2: And I'm Michelle Martin. In India, thousands of young people are protesting against the government, even after a violent police response. As NPR's Omkar Kandekar reports, the movement was propelled by one man's hunger strike.
4: 59-year-old Sonam Wangchuk wears many hats. He's an environmentalist who innovated ice stupas, a technique of building artificial glaciers for irrigation in the Himalayas. He's an education activist who worked to bring back indigenous knowledge to classrooms. But the first time most people in India heard of him was after the Bollywood movie Three Idiots. The film is about three friends in a top Indian university reeling under academic pressure. Its lead character, played by Indian star Aamir Khan, is widely seen to be inspired by Sonam Wangchuk. When the film was released in 2009, many identified with Khan's character, speaking of India's broken education system. He says education in India has been reduced to getting good grades, then finding a job in the US. The rat race, he adds, is literally killing students. India's official database says student suicides are increasing faster than those of the overall population. And in May this year, what for many was the final straw, questions for a nationwide university entrance exam leaked. And the government announced that 2 million candidates would have to retake the test.

0: For many students like Kajal Singh, that was the turning point.
1: जो हमारे साइंटिस्ट हैं इतने नोबल पर्सन हैं उसको ऐसे खींच के ले गए पुलिस वाले.
0: She says Wangchuk is a role model for many. The government first ignored him, then detained him. So on Monday morning, she slipped out of her house and joined thousands as they marched to the parliament. That day, India's capital turned into a battleground.
2: What you can hear in the background are tear gas shells that are being lobbed at protesters. The protesters have also retaliated by throwing stones at the police. The organizers were insisting that this should stay peaceful, but things seem to have spiraled out of control right now.
0: After weeks of silence, India's Prime Minister Narendra Modi said on X that his government would punish all those involved in the exam paper leaks. But he said nothing about the education minister's resignation. Political analyst Sushant Singh says this is in line with Modi's authoritarian style.
3: It's a government which believes has the mandate and the will of the people, and anybody who dissents or opposes them is somehow doing it out of bad faith.
0: But now, thousands more are marching across Indian cities. Protesters say they won't stop because democracy, they say, means accountability. Omkar Khandekar, NPR News, New Delhi.
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5: With the new work requirements for Medicaid, there are a whole lot more hoops to jump through.
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5: I'm Kai Rizdal. 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We'll have that story for you the rest of the day's business news and the numbers from Wall Street next time on Marketplace.
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8: 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I'm Christian McBride.
7: 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Excuse me, that's at 8 p.m. Jazz Night in America follows at 9. 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It is now 6:51, 9 minutes before 7 o'clock. Our morning news does continue until 9. We're very happy to have you along this morning. Remember, a heat advisory is in effect today. That is until 8 p.m. High today should reach 98 degrees with heat index values up to 106. Winds are northeasterly at 5 miles an hour. Fair skies, 75 degrees being reported from Waco Regional Airport. 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
4: 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I'm Michelle Martin.
5: And I'm A. Martinez. An Alabama town festival rebranded this month around an AI theme. NPR's Stephen Basaha reports on the backlash.
9: There are a few ways to describe Irondale, Alabama, like Birmingham's smaller neighbor, home to the cafe that inspired the 90s Southern dramedy Fried Green Tomatoes. And Irondale resident John Horden calls his town a hidden gem.
10: I don't want to sound corny and say there's a certain magic to it, but it's right by the railroad tracks. You got Whistle Stop Cafe. You have that sunset. I mean, it's there's something beautiful about it.
9: Horden's taking in the sights and barbecue smells at Irondale's annual summer festival. But this year, the festival got a new name. A few weeks ago, the mayor announced on his Facebook page that I Love Irondale Day will be called AI Love Irondale Day. Get it? People in the comments did and hated it. Some of them trashed AI, calling it absolutely garbage for the environment, and called the festival an AI slop event. Another person said the post sounded like a pep rally for what's become a boogeyman in the South, data centers. John Horden knows the feeling.
10: Boo! No, I don't like data centers.
9: Data centers powering AI are popping up all over the South and causing worries about what they'll do to utility bills and the environment. These centers need a

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1: I know how to load it into the oven and inject it with steam, and I know when to take it out when it's a perfect caramel golden brown. 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
4: We're keeping an eye on the weather with Bertha making landfall. I'm Laura Rice. Also, rising beef prices got you down? Texas Monthly's Daniel Vaughn says your barbecue doesn't have to be expensive, at least if you're willing to order something other than brisket. 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
6: This is Morning Edition from NPR News. I'm Michelle Martin.
7: And I'm A. Martinez. The NBA is waiting on LeBron.

0: that would love to know where he's going to be and whether this is going to be his last year. I mean, LeBron James has been the gravitational force of the NBA for 23 seasons. It's like an incomprehensible amount of time. And this is probably the last time that his free agency is going to be a big deal. He knows it. The league knows it. And it seems like he's going to milk it for everything it's worth.
1: So what about fans and things like ticket sales? What are you hearing from fans about like this whole waiting game?
0: Yeah, I think the biggest thing about the waiting game is whether this is LeBron's last season. And we're definitely close to that point. He has not said that it is. No matter where he signs, immediately you're going to see ticket brokers and opportunistic fans start gobbling up those last few games just in case this becomes a farewell tour. So that's definitely part of it. On the schedule, LeBron James's team is going to play on Christmas. I guarantee it. But Adam Silver, as he said, doesn't know what team that is. So there are definitely national TV windows, big regular season windows like Christmas where, LeBron James's team is going to slot in there and they have to hold everything up until he makes and announces his decision.
1: Essentially, that's what we're waiting for, right? We're going to find out where LeBron is going to spend Christmas.
0: That's exactly it. And if you look back at LeBron's career, his few free agencies have been, he's been very intentional about how and when he announces these things. In 2010, he had his own TV special, which was much decried and criticized afterwards, called The Decision, where he announced that he was leaving the Cavaliers to go to the Miami Heat. When he left the Miami Heat to go back to Cleveland, it was an SI cover in all black that said, "I'm coming home." It was Instagram when he announced that he was going to the Lakers. I don't know what he has planned for this one, but again, I imagine him and his team is looking to control the entire stack of the narrative, which not many NBA players can do successfully.
1: Isn't it amazing? 41 years old. He'll be 42 December 30th. And yet, yeah, you're right. He's still, I mean, the league revolves around LeBron James.
0: Yeah, there's a whole subset, a lot of NBA fans who know nothing other than LeBron James being the face of the league. And you can be a 40-year-old NBA fan and still feel that way. So players, and there's not many that play 23 professional years, certainly none at the level that he is playing. And over that time, you stack up a lot of social clout. You grow a lot of fans, and everything starts to revolve around you. And that's definitely true for LeBron.
1: One more thing. Do you think there's a deadline for making an announcement? Is there any date coming up?
0: Look, I think a lot of people in and around the NBA want his answer quickly. And I don't think that LeBron cares too much about what they want. Again, I think that he and his crew are looking at this as a rare opportunity to make this decision and make it very publicly and have a lot of people pay attention. So I don't think he's on anyone's timeline but his own.
1: One word answer here. Where is he winding up?
0: I think back in Cleveland.
1: Back in Cleveland. That's Evan Novy-Williams with Sportico. Thank you very much. This is Morning Edition from NPR News. I'm Amy Martinez.
2: And I'm Michelle Martin.
3: How climate risks are changing communities and the tough negotiations behind the upcoming WNBA season.
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3: From Marketplace in Washington, I'm Kimberly Adams. Google has been hit with a new $1 billion fine from the European Commission. That's the European Union's main executive body. The commission says that Google broke EU rules by unfairly using its position to Bigfoot competitors, both in search and with Google Play. The $1 billion fine is a drop in the proverbial bucket for Google parent company Alphabet. It just reported quarterly earnings of over $100 billion. Alphabet is currently down 4% in pre-market trading. Let's do the numbers. The FTSE in London is down less than a tenth of a percent. Dow, S&P, and NASDAQ futures are down in the 0.2% to 0.3% range, with the Dow future down about 155 points. The 10-year Treasury yield is up at 4.67%.
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3: The WNBA All-Star Game tips off in Chicago this weekend as the league celebrates its 30th season. Players are also taking to the court under a landmark new collective bargaining agreement, a contract that reshapes the pay, benefits, and working conditions for players. Deb Willig served as outside counsel.

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1: Good morning, I'm Brody Bashaw. This is KWBU, Waco Public Radio. Waco is set to shut down Tax Increment Financing Zone Number 3, which was formed 40 years ago to support a development along the Bosque River that never came to fruition. The zone, bounded by the Bosque River, Lakeshore Drive, and North 19th Street, has collected $1,180,901 in property tax revenue over the years, but spent none of it. If the TIF zone is allowed to expire and dissolve, its money would be divided among the taxing entities that contributed: the city, Waco Independent School District, McLennan County, and McLennan Community College. Waco Interim Economic Development Director Jeremy Piscina said during a Waco Budget and Audit Committee meeting this month. No interest accumulated on the unspent money and no restrictions.

0: are marching across Indian cities. Protesters say they won't stop because democracy, they say, means accountability. Omkar Khandekar, NPR News, New Delhi.
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2: We're keeping an eye on the weather with Bertha making landfall. I'm Laura Rice. Also, rising beef prices got you down? Texas Monthly's Daniel Vaughn says your barbecue doesn't have to be expensive, at least if you're willing to order something other than brisket. His prime tips for barbecue lovers on the next Texas Standard.
3: 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Every summer night's event this year has had its own personality, and this one is no exception. 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The Mayburn Museum will be joining the fun with their Sea Monsters Unearthed traveling exhibit, along with a hands-on fossil dig. And True Jamaica will be there serving from their popular food truck. While you're there, stop by the KWBU tent to say hi. 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
6: 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Nitish Pawa has been covering this for Slate. Nitish, welcome to the show.
7: Thanks so much for having me.
6: What's been the reaction of the gaming community to this announcement?
7: It's been pretty pitched. I actually was just checking this morning to see if PlayStation's social media accounts, you know, across networks were still getting a deluge with negative comments after every post they do, no matter how unrelated. And they still are. People are really, really mad about this. There would always be this marketing language, you know, especially from Sony, PlayStation back in the 2000s, 2010s, that, you know, we do this for the gamers. When you buy something from us, you have it forever. That, you know, I think a lot of people now see is just like a betrayal of those exact principles.
6: What do you actually own when you are buying these kinds of licenses?
7: Well, nothing really. You are basically on rent for that digital license from the storefront, and they can take it off at any time. PlayStation has done this before with movies. Digitally, it's very easy to just wipe out software.
6: Sony, the maker of PlayStation, wrote in its announcement that the change reflects consumer preferences, this idea that people want ease and convenience from digital downloads, and that essentially this is the way that all entertainment is going. How much of that is true?
7: Physical games were definitely making up a lower percentage of game sales just year after year, while digital downloads have made up the absolute bulk of sales. And I think you find that this reflects the consumer preference.

0: Torch Dance, Moritz Moskowski. What a fun work that was. A Martin West leading the San Francisco Ballet Orchestra. Coming up next, a work Heitor Villa-Lobos wrote for his friend muse, I guess you'd call him, Andre Segovia.
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0: Heitor Villa-Lobos played and composed for the guitar many years before he met Andre Segovia, to whom his most important works are dedicated. Some of his guitar works were lost or remain unpublished. His immense reputation in the guitar world rests squarely on a surprisingly limited number of works. You could consider the concerto as a condensation of Villa-Lobos' whole guitar work. Much of his earlier studies for guitar can be felt faintly or sometimes bluntly in this guitar concerto. Heitor Villa-Lobos, Enrique Batiz conducts the Mexico City Philharmonic Orchestra. Alfonso Moreno is the guitarist.

0: Alfonso Moreno was the star in that guitar concerto composed by Heitor Villa-Lobos. Enrique Batiz conducted the Mexico City Philharmonic Orchestra. Coming up, we'll have a piano sonata based on a Shakespeare work from Beethoven.
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0: When his secretary and biographer Anton Schindler asked how to interpret the 17th piano sonata, Beethoven simply shrugged and said, "Read the Tempest." Music historians are still divided on whether he was giving an actual programmatic clue or simply brushing Schindler aside with a cryptic quote. Well, use your imagination, and helps to be familiar with that classic, The Tempest, Piano Sonata Number 17, Third Movement by Beethoven, and Stephen Kovacevic is the pianist.

0: Symphony No. 6, Fourth Movement. Franz Schubert composed that, and that was Naimi Järvi conducting the Stockholm Sinfonietta.
1: We're keeping an eye on the weather with Bertha making landfall. I'm Laura Rice. Also, rising beef prices got you down? Texas Monthly's Daniel Vaughn says your barbecue doesn't have to be expensive, at least if you're willing to order something other than brisket. His prime tips for barbecue lovers on the next Texas Standard.
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5: Next year will mark the 250th anniversary of the Mozart Oboe Concerto. Thought to have been composed in the summer of 1777, the concerto certainly has a summertime feel to it. Take this tune. You want to take your shoes off and run barefoot in the grass? Go on. You can do it. Take Your Shoes Off, a performance of the Oboe Concerto by Mozart with its summertime feeling, is coming up later this hour.

0: There must be something really physically pleasurable about playing that piece. You get that feeling when you hear pianist Robert Di Gaetano perform La Campanella, one of the Paganini etudes by Franz Liszt.
1: 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I'm Beth Richards. 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
0: The Oboe Concerto by Mozart was thought lost. It was composed in the summer of 1777, not published in Mozart's day. And the parts just went missing until 1920, when a casual look through a library in Salzburg found a handwritten set of parts. No one knew what they were until they did. Here's Heinz Holliger with the Academy of St. Martin in the Fields, led by Neville Mariner, with the Oboe Concerto by Mozart.

0: It's a winner of a piece, the Oboe Concerto by Mozart, the Academy of St. Martin in the Fields, led by Neville Mariner, with soloist Heinz Holliker.
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0: The commonplace is mixed with the mystical and the world of reality and make-believe interface. It is a strange mix, fanciful in the concrete, but it finds a home in a ballet opera, or is it an opera ballet? By Rimsky-Korsakov. Here's the suite from Mlada, with Gerard Schwartz conducting the Seattle Symphony Orchestra.

0: It's music that seems to evaporate. Gil Shaham playing with the London Symphony Orchestra, led by Lawrence Foster, in a showpiece for the violin, The Legend by Henrik Wieniawski.
1: Hi, this is David Smith of David and Art. 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
0: After the poor reception of his first symphony, Sergei Rachmaninoff fell into a deep depression, a depression that lasted 4 years. With the help of a hypnotist, the dark clouds of depression started to fade away, and he was able to compose easily. Now, the second piano concerto is a real sign of Rachmaninoff's new relationship with life, but so is the suite number 2 for two pianos. There are 4 movements, a march and a waltz, a romance and a tarantella. Here's Sergei Babayan and pianist Daniil Trifonov.

0: They are on fire. Pianists Sergei Babayan and Daniel Trifonov performing the march and the waltz and the romance and that smoke and tarantella that concludes the suite number 2 for two pianos by Sergei Rachmaninoff. Once again, Sergei Babayan and Daniel Trifonov.
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2: Belgian composer Floor Peters and Gerald Finzi of Great Britain perhaps don't receive as much attention as some of their 20th century compatriots. We'll give them their due on the next edition of With Heart and Voice as we share wonderful sacred choral and organ music from both gentlemen, marking their and a couple other July composer birthdays. 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
0: Ravel said he's written one masterpiece in his life. Unfortunately, it contained no music. Those were his words. He was referring to Bolero, which is one long crescendo. Here's the Philharmonia Orchestra, conducted by Giuseppe Zinopoli.

0: It's hypnotic. It's designed to be hypnotic. The percussion section can't go on automatic pilot, but 14 plus minutes of doing the same thing just gets inside you. Bolero by Maurice Ravel, a performance with the Philharmonia Orchestra conducted by Giuseppe Zanopoli. I'm Steve Starick.
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5: As cleanup continues after massive rains in the Hill Country, a storm from the east threatens the Texas Gulf Coast. The latest and more today on the Texas Standard.
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5: I'm David Brown. An update on Tropical Storm Bertha. After making landfall in Louisiana, the storm headed back into the Gulf. Forecasters now fear it could loop back into South Texas. Texas's World Cup summer has come and gone almost. In Houston, an early accounting of the impact. San Antonio, a center for research on soldiers and PTSD. And why the city could become central to research on some unconventional therapies. Plus, brisket prices got you down? Try tips and other tips from Texas Monthly's barbecue editor Daniel Vaughn. Turn it up. It's Texas Standard Time.
6: Live from NPR News, I'm Lakshmi Singh. President Trump says Saudi Arabia needs to establish diplomatic relations with Israel in order to complete an agreement that provides them U.S. nuclear technology. NPR's Frank Ordonez reports the new condition throws the future of the agreement into doubt.
7: On social media, President Trump also said the deal would include no uranium enrichment. He said the deal is, quote, totally subject to Saudi Arabia joining the Abraham Accords, an agreement that normalized relations between Israel and several Arab countries. But Saudi Arabia so far has been reluctant to join, which now throws into question the nuclear agreement. The new deal would allow the Saudis to build power plants using U.S. technology. It has raised many concerns across Washington and parts of the globe. Some leaders fear it could set off a nuclear arms race across the Middle East. Franco Ordonez, NPR News, the White House.
6: The U.S. Senate's preparing to vote on a war powers bill to limit the Trump administration's military activity against Iran after some Republicans joined Democrats in the House to vote for ending the conflict. But the White House has argued that after a failed ceasefire, it could reset a 60-day clock for carrying on the conflict without immediate congressional approval. A Florida man is suing OpenAI, alleging ChatGPT gave him dangerous medical advice during a health crisis. NPR's Shannon Bond reports AI companies generally have been promoting their chatbots as resources for health.
8: Scott Winters says he suffered a near-fatal pulmonary embolism last year after turning to ChatGPT about his health problems. He says the chatbot discouraged him from seeking medical care for his symptoms and gave him dangerous recommendations, including about taking prescription drugs. The lawsuit filed in California State Court alleges OpenAI safeguards meant to urge people to seek professional advice failed Winters. OpenAI says in a statement that ChatGPT should not be used as a substitute for medical care, diagnosis, or treatment. Winters is seeking damages and asking the court to order OpenAI to strengthen its guardrails around medical conversations. Shannon Bond, NPR News.
6: Hundreds of people protested in Madison, Wisconsin last night after police officer fatally shot a man earlier in the day. Sarah Lear reports.
9: Protesters chanting and marching in downtown Madison shut down an outdoor concert that had been staged outside the state capitol building.
10: The demonstration came a few hours after a Madison police officer fatally shot a man in his 30s at a busy intersection. Madison Police Chief John Patterson said, while police struggled to arrest him, the man pulled out a knife.
11: The officer who was injured by the knife is the same officer who fired his weapon at this man.
10: Police have not yet released the name of the man who died.
6: That's Sarah Lear reporting. You're listening to NPR News. Tropical Storm Bertha is about to make a second landfall on the U.S. Gulf Coast. It first struck St. Bernard Parish, Louisiana, last night. Bertha produced flood-generating rainfall, up to 3 feet storm surge and 45-mile-per-hour winds. The National Hurricane Center says it's expected to maintain tropical storm strength until it reaches the upper Texas coast today before it moves inland and weakens. In the western U.S., summer monsoon rains are delivering much-needed moisture. But as Rachel Cohen of the Mountain West News Bureau reports, they also mean risk of floods and mudslides.
12: Rain can quickly escalate to dangerous flooding in steep canyons, dry washes, or downstream of land recently scorched by wildfires, says Jillian Felton, a meteorologist with the National Weather Service in Grand Junction, Colorado.
13: With those burn scars, the soil can become hydrophobic, meaning that a lot of that water that falls into the soil is just going to run right off of it. So debris flows are a big concern.
12: In Utah, floodwaters this past week pushed mud and trees from the Cottonwood Fire down the state's Beaver Canyon, forcing evacuations. Mudslides from heavy rains also disrupted travel in Colorado, closing portions of Interstate 70 and smaller roads. For NPR News, I'm Rachel Cohen in Boulder, Colorado.
6: Canadian National is now supporting Union Pacific in its plan to buy Norfolk Southern for $85 billion. A deal would create the U.S.'s first transcontinental railroad. This is NPR News.
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16: No matter where you are, it's Texas Standard Time on this 23rd day of July, 2026. I'm David Brown. Great to have you with us. And in a state still reckoning with the devastation left by catastrophic flooding in the Hill Country, already our attention is turning to another weather threat. Tropical Storm Bertha is moving toward the Texas coast after making landfall Wednesday in southeastern Louisiana. Its track has now shifted farther south, putting the greatest concern for heavy rain and flooding between Corpus Christi and Brownsville. Central Texas may see only a stray shower here and there, but gusty winds are expected as the storm passes to the south. And hanging over all of this is some seriously dangerous heat. Yesterday, you may have heard Austin reached 103. That's the hottest temperature of the year so far. Other parts of Texas got pretty dang hot, too. And there are heat warnings in other parts of the state. So just how serious is this threat from Bertha, and what does it mean for places just been reminded with considerable force of just what extreme weather can do, as if we need a reminder? Here to tell us more, Matt Lanza. He's a meteorologist and editor of The Eyewall. Matt, welcome back.
17: Good morning, David. How are you?
16: I'm doing all right, bracing for the worst and thinking about my friends out there on the Gulf Coast. Let's begin with Bertha, if we can. What can South Texans expect from that storm, and when might it actually arrive?
17: Yeah, so Bertha is going to gradually work toward the Texas coast during the day on Thursday and make landfall sometime probably later Thursday evening, somewhere on the middle or upper Texas coast. The storm itself is very disorganized, which is a good thing. You certainly don't want an organized storm making landfall right now, or really any time. most of the rain, as you noted, is going to the south. And so places like Corpus Christi through Brownsville through Laredo could probably see decent amount of rainfall as we go through the day today and into tonight. But fortunately, those areas have been relatively dry compared to much of the rest of Texas over the last month or so. So this rain may actually be kind of welcome down there.
18: You know, I was curious about something, though, because there was a lot of, downriver downriver water from those storms in the hill country. And I wondered if some parts of South Texas might be saturated given all the rain we saw last week.
17: Yeah, it's certainly something to think about. And the good news is that most of that flood wave from the rains that we saw in Hill Country has pushed through the system now and is pretty much mostly through there. But, certainly a little bit more rain in some of the relatively higher rivers will make them look a little bit more swollen. But I think the good news is that this will come down at a rate and intensity and over a period of time that should not lead to serious problems down in South Texas.
18: I'm curious why Bertha didn't develop into something bigger. Is it something to do with the conditions in the Gulf? Just one of those things where it could have gone either way? How do you read it?
17: Yeah, it's fascinating. And when you think about tropical storms and hurricanes in the Gulf, you think, well, the water's warm, so we're probably ready for something to blow up. But the reality with tropical systems is you need to have both those warm water temperatures and a relatively calm and conducive environment around them to allow for development. Bertha had the warm water. It did not have the environment around it. There was a lot of wind shear that was kind of pushing the center of the storm a little bit more to the south, or at least the thunderstorms from the storm to the south. And that's why when you look at it on satellite today, it looks kind of like what I almost deem to be like a half a cane, where there's nothing on the north side of it and all the storms and rain is on the south side. So it's a very unhealthy system thanks to that wind shear and, frankly, some of the dry air from some of the heat that we've had across Texas over the last couple of days.
18: Yeah, speaking of that heat, perhaps we should talk about the lay of the land in terms of which parts of Texas are seeing the worst of the high temperatures. I mentioned new record set in Austin yesterday.
17: Yeah, the heat has been pretty widespread over Texas. Houston hit 102 yesterday, Dallas at 106. So everybody's getting to partake in the heat. The good news is with Bertha passing through, there'll be some more cloud cover. So the southern half of Texas will be a little bit calmer today and a little bit cooler. Still warm and humid, typical Texas summer. But over the next couple of days, it does look like we are going to see sort of the heat try to regain some intensity. And going into next week, it looks like another pretty standard hot week across Texas with high temperatures getting into the hundreds in many places. Yeah. So folks will want to continue to exercise heat precautions.
18: Yeah, we should note that there is a heat advisory that's active until 8 this evening in the Dallas area. Heat index values expected to reach somewhere around 105, between 105 and 109. Fairly mild summer, however, if you look over the actual temperatures for the summer so far, which is another striking feature of this summer. Are we going to return to that, or is August just going to be more of what we're experiencing right now?
17: Yeah, August tends to be the worst month in Texas, right? That's when you get the real heat. And I think it's going to start off pretty hot. It's going to start off kind of by its definition with some of the stronger heat to begin the month. But I think as the month progresses, we'll probably be in and out of heat. And I wouldn't be shocked to see maybe some more rain chances kind of re-enter the picture, hopefully, midway through the month or something like that to kind of give folks a little bit of time to dry out after all the recent rain that we've had this month.
18: We only have a few seconds left, but I'm curious what your expectations are going back to the Gulf for just a moment as we head into peak hurricane season.
17: Yeah, the good news is with El Nino in place and a very strong El Nino in place in the Pacific, warm Pacific Ocean water, that's going to keep that wind shear that helped kind of hamper Bertha. It's going to be strong throughout the rest of hurricane season. So we're optimistic that the rest of the season will not be terribly busy.
18: We've been speaking with Matt Lanza. He is a meteorologist and the editor of The Eyewall, also with Space City Weather, if I'm not mistaken. Is that right?
17: That is correct. SpaceCityWeather.com.
18: Matt, thanks so much for the update. We appreciate it.
17: Thank you, David.
18: And a shout out to our partners at KEDT in Corpus Christi and Houston Public Media, keeping a watch on the weather. Stay tuned for the latest. Shifting back to the flooding that swept across South Texas last week, these are areas more accustomed to drought than rising water. For Dallas-based reporter Priscilla Rice of KERA, the story quickly became personal when her hometown of Crystal City was inundated, prompting her to head south and check on the people and places that shaped her.
19: I come from Southwest Texas Tierra, cacti, mesquite trees, and the Nueces River. Spanglish is my heart language. That's how I introduce myself to people. I am from Crystal City, or Cristal, as we natives call it. It's my retreat where I reconnect with my family and friends. I never imagined it would flood like it did last week when a multi-day storm wreaked havoc across Texas. Two people died in the storm, and floodwater inundated my hometown. It's been raining a lot lately this summer, my little sister Kate told me, but I don't remember it raining this much. I'm used to hot, dry summers and a sky where you can see an abundance of stars. Drought is not uncommon, but we know how to survive. Agriculture and ranching are important to this community. We are the spinach capital of the world. The city was even gifted a Popeye statue in 1937 by his cartoonist, E.C. Seeger. From Dallas, where I live, I always keep an eye on my small hometown. I may be far in miles, about 400, but never far in my heart. When I saw drone footage of flooding in areas that were once bone dry last week, I couldn't believe it. I knew I had to get home, but all roads to Crystal City were closed. The highways, 90, 85, even farm roads, were blocked. I panicked. Friends were posting about their families' homes in the Mexico Chico and Chula Vista neighborhoods in town being flooded. I called my mom, but she didn't answer. I was desperate. I texted friends and checked updates from the Zavala County Sheriff's Department, which had been identifying affected streets in posts on social media. Mom eventually called back. She was okay. But I had to see for myself. The roads finally opened on Sunday, so I headed south. I can never get there fast enough when my heart is in need of comfort. Some things seemed foreign, out of place to me. My old middle school, Sterling H. Fly Junior High School, was now a shelter. I've seen it rain here, but never enough to actually displace people. But other things felt familiar. Imelda Salinas, the wife of the Zavala County Sheriff, and my old high school mentor and cheer coach, was notifying folks on Facebook where they could donate the essentials. Mosquito spray, cleaning supplies, diapers, wipes, and personal hygiene supplies. That's Crystal City. And really, all of Zavala County, Batesville and La Pryor included. When something happens, residents don't hesitate to lend a helping hand. From donating food to showing up as volunteers, if one person hurts, we all hurt. I've carried this mentality my whole life. Now that the water has subsided, families are beginning to assess what they can salvage. There's no electricity or water in their homes, and furniture and TVs have been turned upside down. A total loss, as one friend put it. At least no one died in Crystal City, she said. The Crystal Ballroom, where I spent many evenings of my teen years dancing at weddings and quinceañeras, including my own, was inundated with water, almost to the roof. But by the time I drove by on Monday, the water was gone. Pickup trucks were outside, ready to haul away debris. That's been a common sight these past few days. People in this town of about 8,000 have been showing up and putting in their granito de arena wherever it is needed, cooking food, donating supplies, or putting on gloves to clear out debris. People in my hometown are protective of how they are portrayed. We've been burned before. We hope when you tell our story, it's with dignity and compassion, I was told. As reporters, we must cover the facts and the truth. But it's the faces of the people I speak to that stick with me the most. Rural communities like mine are sometimes forgotten, but the people here remind me that they're bigger than any narrative that has been built around them. They are resilient, they have a voice, and they will survive this. If you've never heard of Crystal City, it has a very rich history. Google it. I'm proud to be from this small but strong community. I call Dallas home, but I will always be Crystal City. It's like what Sandra Cisneros wrote in her novel, The House on Mango Street. You will always be Mango Street. You can never erase what you know. You can never forget who you are. In Dallas, I'm Priscilla Rice for the Texas Standard.
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25: Howdy, y'all. It's Texas Standard. I'm David Brown. The World Cup is come and gone, but the impact certainly lingers on. According to the host committee in Houston, more than 1 million people participated in some sort of World Cup-related event in that city. Houston Public Media's Michael Atkinson has more.
26: Over the 39 days of the World Cup, more than 500,000 people visited the fan festival in East Downtown, as well as the watch parties at Shell Energy Stadium. The East Downtown neighborhood saw a 225% increase in foot traffic for the festival year over year. Harris County Houston Sports Authority CEO Ryan Walsh says Fan Festival was a gem future organizers should take note of.
27: They walk into this parking lot that's essentially dilapidated. It's a gravel pit with, you know, stuff sticking out of the ground and bare walls, and they had this vision to say, this is where we're going to have FanFest, and it's going to be epic, and it was.
26: 480,000 people attended the 7 matches in Houston. The vast majority of them were from outside the Houston area.
22: I'm Michael Atkinson in Houston.
25: And you are listening to the Texas Standard. San Antonio is home to one of the country's largest military and veteran communities, as many Texans know, and some of the nation's leading research into combat-related PTSD as well. Now, Mayor Gina Ortiz-Jones wants the city to become part of the federal government's growing effort to test psychedelic drugs. After a San Antonio visit by the head of the Department of Veterans Affairs, the mayor's asking the VA to support future clinical trials in San Antonio, where researchers are already preparing a separate Defense Department-funded study involving MDMA, perhaps better known as the street drug ecstasy. Eleanor Fitzgerald covers veterans and military communities for the San Antonio Report. She's been following this story. Eleanor, welcome to the Texas Standard.
28: Thank you for having me.
25: What exactly is Mayor Ortiz-Jones asking the Department of Veterans Affairs to do?
28: So Jones and Collins met last month during the secretary's visit, and they talked about psychedelic research that the VA is involved in. And the
25: mayor's Collins you're mentioning is Veterans Affairs Secretary Doug Collins, right?
28: Exactly. So the mayor's ask for VA Secretary Collins is that San Antonio be considered as a location for these psychedelic drug trials. Now, I talked to the VA last week, and they told me they have 20 active clinical trials focused on psychedelic therapies, but none are taking place in San Antonio, which the mayor wants to change. And it's a little bit surprising because San Antonio has been leading research into combat-related PTSD, but those trials have largely been funded through the Department of Defense. And so she's hoping to get in on some of this VA-funded trial. And though they seem similar, it's a separate body of funding.
25: Well, that's very interesting. And I understand that San Antonio, specifically the UT Health Science Center, has been called a world leader into research on PTSD, and I'm wondering why we aren't seeing this research into psychedelic treatments in San Antonio, which is home for a lot of this research.
28: So what I learned from a researcher here, Dr. Alan Peterson, is that it's a bit of a complicated process to get VA-funded trials. Researchers actually will have to get an employment through their local VA in order to be involved with the trial. So they won't partner with a local university like the way the DOD does. And so he has told me that he's applying for these VA appointments in order to be involved with these trials. But it's just that added additional step that can be difficult despite San Antonio's history of leading in this field.
25: You mentioned Dr. Alan Peterson. Who is Peterson?
28: So Dr. Peterson is the director of Strong Star, which is a national research network that is directed at finding preventions and treatments for psychological health issues impacting military members and veterans. And he's a veteran himself, and he was involved in the very first clinical trials to study combat-related PTSD, which has become a signature injury in U.S. service members in post-9/11 combat. So this is really the last 20 years that research into this field has evolved.
25: But I understand that head of the Military Health Institute at UT Health San Antonio was telling you that I gather he has some concerns that the hype around psychedelic therapy might be getting ahead of the science.
28: Mm-hmm. So what he was telling me is that there's a lot of very powerful and oftentimes viral testimonials from veterans who have found relief through experimental therapies that are influencing other veterans who struggle with PTSD to seek out these therapies. But what he told me is that not a lot of people realize that him and his team have found success at treating PTSD through a variety of different treatments. And so his idea is that the best way to treat combat-related PTSD is through a combination of both psychedelic treatment and traditional therapies, and that it shouldn't be like a one or the other situation.
25: Well, let me ask you, is Mayor Ortiz Jones more interested in the treatments and the therapies, or is she trying to get VA support for these plans for a new VA facility? Is it sort of, is her interest beyond just the treatment and the therapy? Mm-hmm.
28: So she's a veteran herself, and it seems like she's looking for support from the VA on a variety of different fronts. She wants to be involved in these psychedelic trials. She also wants the VA to support adding transitional housing options on VA property in San Antonio. And mm-hmm. she wants the VA's support in getting money for a new VA hospital located in San Antonio. And she's had a lot of success at this. This $30 million of federal funding has been appropriated in the president's budget, and it's passed through the U.S. House of Representatives. And she now wants Secretary Collins and the U.S. Senate to officially approve this funding. But she realizes that San Antonio has such a large population of veterans. The South Texas VA system serves over 160,000 Texas veterans. And so she's looking for help for them in a variety of different avenues.
25: Well, does the VA seem sympathetic to her request?
28: It seems like this $30 million in federal funding for a new hospital will be approved. And it also seems like there is a lot of appetite for San Antonio's involvement in these VA-sponsored psychedelic trials. The medical community seems to want in on her ask to be a part of that. And the VA has a new partnership that they announced last week with the Health and Human Services Department to spotlight psychedelic trials on things like Ibogaine. And so that's going to be a focus of the administration moving forward. So there may be more opportunities for San Antonio to get involved with experimental VA-funded trials.
25: Is there any dateline here? What happens next and when, that sort of thing?
28: So the Senate should be voting on this appropriations bill sometime soon in this coming year. And so that funding for the VA hospital could be approved very soon. However, the timeline for building it is one that extends much longer. I believe they're looking at a 2032 kind of completion date. So it's way out there. And then this evolution into psychedelic drug clinical trials is something that we're really just testing the waters with. The state of Texas has approved funding for looking at drug trials into ibogaine and other psychedelic drugs. So it's going to be something that we're really seeing develop over these next couple years.
25: Eleanor Fitzgerald covers veterans and military communities for the San Antonio Report. We'll link to her latest reporting at texasstandard.org. Eleanor, thanks so much.
28: Thank you.
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1: From the Texas Newsroom, I'm Matt Harab. An earthquake rattled parts of the panhandle early this morning. U.S. Geological Survey says it registered as a 5.0 and was located near the town of Spearman. Mitchell Locke is the county judge and emergency management coordinator for Robertson County. He says the last earthquake he can remember was more than 15 years ago.
2: My alarm was about to go off, but my cat woke me up. He kind of freaked out about it a little bit, and that woke me up. But I did feel it. There was some shaking. Nothing too extreme, though.
1: Locke says the county is sparsely populated, and so far there has not been any reports of damage. Meanwhile, Tropical Storm Bertha has crossed over Louisiana and is now headed to Texas. Bertha remains a weakened tropical storm with wind shear and dry air keeping it from strengthening. National Weather Service meteorologist Brian Kyle says the biggest impact will be away from the mainland.
3: Currently, the maximum sustained winds are right around 45 miles an hour, but most of that's situated offshore.
1: Bertha is expected to make its second landfall somewhere near Galveston later today. Flooding is not over in parts of Texas as swollen rivers move downstream. Nearly 600 LaSalle County residents were sheltering in place last night along the Nueces River. County officials say more than 120 people evacuated with three water rescues taking place. The river is expected to remain in major flood stage through Sunday before beginning a gradual decline next week. Arlington police identified a suspect in a 14-year-old murder case using blood found at the scene and DNA from trash. KERA's James Hartley reports.
5: In January 2012, someone stabbed Irisema Chavez 100 times in her Arlington apartment. Now, 14 years later, Dallas real estate agent Myra Velasquez has been charged with capital murder. Arlington homicide detective Tracy Dixon says Chavez's family is grateful there's been an arrest.
7: Everybody who touches a case like this feels that elation when it's solved, feels the pain for the family.
5: An attorney for Velasquez says he'll release a statement later and that she is innocent. I'm James Hartley in Arlington.
1: Galveston is the focus of a new study from the Centers for Disease Control and Prevention on the resurgence of murine typhus. That's a flea-borne disease that can cause serious illness in humans and has had a resurgence in South Texas recently. And the countdown is still on for this afternoon's launch of the Starship rocket in South Texas. This is the second attempt after SpaceX scrubbed last week's launch when some of the engines failed to ignite. I'm Matt Harab in the Texas Newsroom.
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6: 33 minutes past the hour, Texas Standard Time. I'm Angela Cocherga. Cities across the country, including Los Angeles and here in Texas, San Marcos, have been rethinking the use of cameras on their streets as concerns about privacy and surveillance practices grow. In Houston, several license plate reading cameras from Flock Security have been cut down from their poles by residents who object to their increasing reach. Our tech expert Omar Gallaga wrote about Flock camera backlash for CNET, and he's here with more. Omar, welcome.
8: Thanks for having me. Appreciate it.
6: Well, Flock is a leading provider of camera systems that allow police departments to read license plates. How is that data used, and what other information from the cameras is collected?
8: Yeah, that's a good question, because that's been kind of the center of the debate around Flock. Flock Security is an Atlanta-based company that partners with a lot of government agencies, law enforcement agencies. There's, by some estimates, about 90,000 Flock cameras around the country. And some of the debate over some cities deciding not to go forward with Flock is, where is that data going? They're collecting information about license plates. They're collecting. They might be collecting information about people. And some of that, obviously, is shared with those agencies to follow up on crimes or try to contribute to investigations. But where does that data go after that? Is Flock holding onto that data? Are they reselling some of that data? That has been kind of the center of the debate as cities like Los Angeles consider whether or not they want to continue doing business with Flock.
6: Well, your story focuses on Los Angeles, which recently allowed a 3-year contract with Flock to expire. Why did that happen?
8: That was specifically about the data, according to the LAPD and the city of Los Angeles. They had been working with Flock for the last 3 years, and when their contract was up for renewal for about, I think, 138 mounted surveillance cameras, they decided to just pause that renewal and go back to the negotiation table. The LAPD wants more control over the data that's generated. They want more notice if there's ever a data breach. They want to have 24 hours notice. So they are still at the negotiation table, and they may renew that contract, but it definitely came after a lot of scrutiny and some kind of community backlash over the last few months. There have been a lot of stories written about Flock's effect on LA, and I think they kind of decided to take a breather and kind of reevaluate what they're doing with Flock.
6: And this is happening in other cities like San Marcos?
8: Yes, San Marcos has also kind of pulled back on their collaboration with Flock. They recently decided that they were going to add 14 more Flock cameras, bringing the total to 33, and they decided not to do that. So there's other cities, including Dayton, Mountain View in Oakland, California, Knoxville, Tennessee, Flagstaff, Arizona, a lot of towns that are either canceling or pausing their service with Flock as they kind of deal with community backlash and reevaluate how this data is handled.
6: Well, are cities giving up on license plate readers, or are they just looking for changes in the way the data is collected, stored, and used?
8: It's a little bit of both, and also now there's new questions. I'm just seeing this, you know, this week. There was an investigation about whether the cameras that Flock uses can actually track people, not just license plates. And they do have a product that does that, but they have been really downplaying that, saying, oh, we're not doing that. We're not tracking people. We're following their movements. Well, they have products specifically that are able to do that. So there's concerns now, well, are they using facial recognition? Where is that data being stored? So I think a Flock is in the middle of kind of a PR crisis as communities determine, do we really want these cameras in our cities?
6: Well, just to be clear, is this going to police departments, federal agencies like ICE? I mean, here on the border, we have a lot of cameras, a lot of license plate readers. Facial recognition is common. So it sounds like it's coming to a town near you. But who is getting, which agencies have access?
8: Well, usually it's the agency that's working directly with Flock, like that whatever information they're collecting is for, you know, shared with that agency. But then there's questions, is that information, that data being repurposed? Are they sharing it with, you know, with DPS? Are they sharing it with immigration investigations? And there has been some evidence that could be happening. So I think it goes way beyond, are they just storing the information or reselling it? It could be that they're helping ICE or that they're helping government agencies, and cities are having to reevaluate whether they want to be a part of that.
6: We just don't know. So now in Houston, a few people have actually vandalized the cameras. What happened, and how has the city responded?
8: Yeah, earlier this month, there were some incidents of these cameras being cut down and spray painted. And this costs the city. Like, Flock doesn't cover these costs. Like, this actually comes out of the Houston police budget. So yeah, Houston, you know, this is a crime. You know, they're investigating it like a crime. Harris County did vote to renew their contract through 2027 at a cost of just under $1 million. So Houston is continuing with this partnership, but obviously there's some people in the community who don't like it and are taking vandalism action into their own hands.
6: Omar Gallaga writes about tech for CNET, and he tells us about it each week right here on The Standard. Omar, thank you.
8: I sure appreciate it. Thank you for having me.
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12: This is Marcos Gonzalez, and I'm the author of The Focus Puller, and you're listening to the Texas Standard. Focus Puller is about a young man, Rio Zapata, who wakes up one morning just completely rattled from a nightmare. Inside the nightmare, there's some genuinely disturbing scenes, but it's one specific thing that lingers, you know, the lingering memory haunts him for the next 24 hours. And he spends the day wandering around Santa Fe. It just freely jumps from him into other people's lives. The past, the present, even otherworldly. But it always comes back to Rio, and a good portion of the book also flashes back to Laredo, 1975, where something happened to Rio that he spent his whole life not quite wanting to face. One day I read Ulysses and Gravity's Rainbow back to back. And it kind of set me free. If anyone's ever tried to read either of those two books, they're incomprehensible, but you can't put the book down. So I was sort of just set free on a style of narrative that just let my imagination fly. I chose The Focus Puller for the title of my book is because it describes a job I did in the film industry. A focus puller specifically is the person who quite literally has their hand on the lens of a movie camera. And as people are moving towards the camera or away from it, for example, we're moving the lens focus to follow them. It's a highly technical job. It's an incredibly critical part of movie making. I'd like for people who pick up The Focus Puller to keep their mind wide open for unhinged fiction that's very much in the category of postmodernism. But the way I appreciate literature, and I have just one rule, and that's to be entertained. And I think that The Focus Puller, if you pick it up and you just go with it, will entertain you. This is Marcos Gonzalez, and I'm the author of The Focus Puller.
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14: It's the Texas Standard. I'm David Brown. You step up to the counter at your favorite barbecue joint, order some brisket, and suddenly lunch feels like a major investment. Sky-high beef prices squeezing restaurants and customers alike, truth be known, and the national headlines can make it sound as though Texas barbecue itself is in trouble. But that leaves out something important. Hey, see that smoke? You know what we say around here, where there's smoke, there's Daniel Vaughn, barbecue editor of Texas Monthly. Daniel, welcome back.
15: Good to be with you, David.
14: Let's start with the squeeze. How serious is the rise in beef prices when it comes to barbecue restaurants, and why is brisket taking so much of the blame?
15: Yeah, well, beef prices are up, as we've all seen at the grocery store. But the problem with Texas barbecue in particular is we're really relying on brisket, and the brisket prices have just outpaced that rise in price for beef. So brisket is just even more expensive. But as Brian Bracewell at Southside Market says, he's like, barbecue is not expensive. Brisket is expensive.
14: Ah, we're too focused on a single cut of meat, perhaps.
15: Yeah, I think so. In the 60s and 70s, Texas barbecue really changed from being focused on a half a beef coming into the meat market to ordering boxed beef. So you could order individual cuts. And that's really where we saw that shift towards just those individual cuts like brisket and in some cases shoulder clod. But nowadays it's all about the brisket, and it's all about the brisket at every Texas barbecue joint and every Texas style barbecue joint across the country. And these days we've just got so many more places ordering brisket by the box than we've ever had before.
14: Well, I gather that according to what you've been reporting for Texas Monthly, some pit masters are now turning to tri-tip, beef cheeks, flat iron, some of these other cuts. Which of those are producing food that might persuade even a brisket loyalist to branch out?
15: Yeah, well, I mean, I've had some great tri-tip out there. Space Cat Barbecue in Austin does a really good version. And the thing about tri-tip, it seems a little counterintuitive because it is more expensive per pound than brisket. Mm. But the thing about tri-tip is it cooks a lot quicker, so there's a lot less labor that goes into it. And because you're only cooking it to about a medium doneness and you're not really having to trim it much, your loss on it is so much less than a brisket. So a brisket, you might be serving 50% of the starting weight of that brisket by the time you get it trimmed and smoked. Whereas a tri-tip, you're probably going to serve more like 90% of that by the time it's trimmed and smoked.
14: Wow. All right. Well, that's a, so when you order at the counter, you ask for tri-tip, right? That's what you do? And most
15: Well, you're going to have to check the menu because there's not a ton of places that are serving it yet. And that's really my plea here, is that if these Texas barbecue pit masters want the price of brisket to go down, we've got to cut into the demand of it, right? We've got to cut into the demand by looking at different cuts of beef. And some of them are adding the tri-tip. Some of them are adding beef cheeks as well. Beef cheeks, if you've ever had them, if you haven't had them, a beef cheek sounds not maybe that appetizing.
14: Sounds gross, frankly. I don't like the idea of beef cheeks.
15: But if you have eaten it, then you know that it's basically...
14: I have, Daniel, but I'm telling you, it grosses me out. I've got to get my head around that. It's just one of those things.
15: Well, I mean, we could give it a different name if you like. I mean, look at what sweetbreads the name has done for thymus glands.
14: I don't even... Again, see, you've just ruined that for me. Thanks a ton. All right, well, so...
15: But again, if you've ever had a beef cheek, then you know that it's incredibly rich in gelatin.
14: Yeah.
15: It is like eating a mini fatty brisket.
14: It is good. It tastes fantastic. There's just no getting around it. There's no getting around it. But here's the thing. I mean, your plea seems to be more toward the people who run these joints. But customers arrive with expectations. And I'm wondering how tough it's going to be for a restaurant owner to say to the customer, in effect, we're going to serve you a different version of Texas barbecue.
15: Yeah, well, you know, Mimsy's Craft Barbecue in Crockett has had this issue. They're only serving sliced brisket now on Saturdays. So their customers do come in throughout the week asking for brisket, and they don't offer it. It's such a loss. It could be a loss leader for them, except it's really just a menu loser for them. So
14: Wow. They've
15: got it just once a week. And I mentioned Brian Bracewell earlier. Southside Market, he is producing videos speaking directly to his customers, just saying, listen, we've still got brisket and you can pay this price for it. Or for half the price, you could get our sliced pork instead.
14: Hmm.
15: So, you know, trying to push pork, trying to really push any other protein.
25: You know, Texas barbecue was, in a sense, born from necessity and improvisation. When you look back at history, I wonder if there's not a silver lining here. These high prices ultimately making barbecue places more varied, maybe more interesting altogether.
15: Yeah, I mean, to me, Texas, what makes it unique is it's the beef state, but it doesn't have to be brisket. I think Texas barbecue is bigger than brisket.
25: We'll link to Daniel's full story over at texasstandard.org, including some of the joints finding new ways to put great beef on the tray without relying entirely on brisket. And you know what we say, where there's smoke, there's Daniel Vaughn, barbecue editor of Texas Monthly. Daniel, save us a little shoulder clod.
15: You betcha.
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16: Hundreds of thousands of Haitian nationals living in the U.S. could face deportation as soon as next week. 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
17: They cannot take those children back to Haiti because right now it is impossible for them to be safe there.
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18: This is the Texas Standard. I'm Laura Rice. Frisco residents from three very different religions say they want to worship in peace, and they need more room to do it. But KERA's Caroline Love reports immigrants in this growing Collin County community have faced intense scrutiny and hostility over three new religious institutions that haven't been built yet.
19: Let's just talk this for like 1 or 2 minutes.
20: Guli Janat cooks enough chicken curry to feed her family for a couple of days while she's working her nursing shift at a local hospital. She's originally from Bangladesh, but has called Frisco home for almost a decade. Janat lives with her husband, Ifti Islam, and their two kids and Tuna, the family cat. Their son plays on his high school's football team, and their daughter likes to read and crochet.
21: I'm making fingerless gloves that are like in the shape of cat paws.
20: The family is Muslim. Jenna and Islam say the community has been welcoming, but that appears to be changing. Earlier this year, the Frisco City Council heard hours of public testimony at a meeting in May against a new mosque that's being built, plus a Hindu temple and the city's first Jain temple. Since then, a lot of anti-immigrant social media posts have been shared in Frisco. Frisco has a large immigrant population. More than a third of the city's residents speak a language other than English at home, according to the U.S. Census Bureau. The new religious institutions are meant to serve a diverse population that needs more space to worship. Islam says he's never encountered such hostility towards immigrants.
23: Even my daughter asked,

0: in Frisco.
1: But those concerns about Sharia still dominated a recent runoff election for mayor in Frisco. It's also a major issue in state and national politics. Governor Greg Abbott and Texas Attorney General Ken Paxton have both launched investigations of a North Texas mosque called the East Plano Islamic Center. The mosque is associated with a proposed Muslim-oriented housing community formerly known as Epic City. Abbott and Paxton have accused the development of enforcing Sharia and banning non-Muslims, something the project developer has denied. Nothing has been built so far. Jason Blazakis is the director of the Middlebury Institute's Center on Terrorism, Extremism, and Counterterrorism. He says politicians who amplify those kinds of views give license to people who believe it and legitimize fringe beliefs.
2: It gives safe harbor to individuals at that local level, the regular people who are looking at this context and this content, and gives them a feeling of it's okay for me to do this too.
1: Many Frisco residents say those comments don't represent their values. People stood outside the Islamic Center of Frisco Mosque after the divisive city council meeting in May for several Fridays to show support. Friday is a day of worship for Muslims. The mosque is often packed, not unlike Christian churches in Frisco. Nadim Zaman has been a member at the Islamic Center of Frisco for decades, and he says the city needs another mosque.
3: If there's going to be 15,000 Muslims coming to for prayers and the capacity here is less than 5,000, it is very natural that we will need more properties.
1: The Jain Society of North Texas is also running out of space. The temple in North Dallas is the only place of worship for the 700 Jain families in North Texas. Jainism is an ancient Indian religion. It promotes nonviolence, and it has no connection to Islam. The building is small. There's a two-story brick building and a smaller, separate building for prayer. Worshippers take their shoes off and leave them outside before entering. Then they ring a bell.
4: That sound is supposed to calm you down, break that barrier between your outside and inside things.
1: That's Ami Dalal. She's a volunteer at the Jain Society of North Texas. Dalal teaches at the Pathshala, the Sunday school program for Jain children. The classrooms at the temple are cramped. Dalal says the students sit cross-legged on the floor.
4: One of the things in Jainism is also respect the source of your knowledge, right? So the books and stuff. Right now, kids have no other way but putting it on the floor where people have been and all that. And that's just no in Jainism.
1: The Jain Society of North Texas surveyed its members about where to build the new temple. Dalal says a lot of Jains live in or near Frisco, so it made sense to build the only Jain temple in North Texas there. Frisco already has several Hindu temples, but Rajendra Rani Chiramamiya, who's Hindu, says the new temple is closer to her house. Hinduism is another ancient Indian religion, but with significant differences from Jainism.
5: I have to go to 2 miles to worship. Maybe I'll have an excuse versus if I have to just drive 2 minutes. That will motivate me to go and have some calming time, self-reflection time.
1: Chiramamiya is from South India and has lived in Frisco for 15 years. She says the sudden animosity toward immigrants in a city that has been so welcoming is surprising. Chiramamiya worries about what it means for her twin sons. They're high school band students who were born and raised in North Texas.
5: All they have seen is here. And if they are having to face so much of questions about their race or existence, it does hurt as a parent.
1: The tension in Frisco hasn't gone away, but the mosque, Hindu temple, and Jain temple are still on track for construction. And in June, the candidate for mayor who ran on a Unite Frisco platform, Mark Hill, defeated his opponent, Rod Vilhauer, who ran an anti-Sharia campaign. The new mayor and his supporters say they'll unite with their neighbors to keep Frisco a welcoming place. I'm Caroline Love in Frisco.
6: Well, I don't know if you've heard about this, but a Texas city has filed suit against the state over how public schools are funded. Now, that sort of thing's not especially new, but what is the claim?

0: And that Texas has effectively turned Texas's school districts statewide into unconstitutional tax collectors. What Midland's ISD claim might mean for the future of school funding, that story, the week in politics, and more on a Friday edition of the Texas Standard. You know who else is going to be here, right? I'm thinking about our friend Wells Dunbar, who monitors the talk of Texas, of course. All this week, he's been asking listeners a question. I mentioned this earlier, but I don't want you to miss out, so here goes, all right? Here's the question. What have you learned about flooding from living in Texas? What have you learned about flooding from living in Texas? We want to hear from you. We need to hear from you. Go to texasstandard.org/talk and record a voice message that we can share on tomorrow's big broadcast. Hey, we're out of time for today's program, but you can keep up with the news 24/7 altogether now at texasstandard.org. You folks down in South Texas, stay dry and hope you can join us again tomorrow.
1: Philanthropic support for Texas Standard comes from Casey and Scott O'Hare, the Winkler Family Foundation, Lynn Dobson and Greg Waldridge, Adrian Killam, the George Huntington Family, and the Cynthia and George Mitchell Foundation.

0: has had an experience with probably every version of these. More often than not, though, I actually found myself on the phone with these businesses or trying to be on the phone with them and realizing that the first line of communication for essentially every organization that I could possibly come in contact with is an AI chatbot. I would say the most shocking of these was with my local police department, which there's essentially no way in the city where I live, and I can't speak for other places, to file a non-emergency police report and speak to a real human unless you, I guess, go down to the station itself. And I would say that's when the point really got hammered home that feels, at least from the experience of the person on the other end of the phone, designed to keep you away from the possibility of speaking with a real person who might hear you out.
1: Sadly, this kind of frustrating experience with customer service is not exactly new. You write about this industry concept called sludge. What is that?
0: Yeah, sludge has existed in plenty of forms, and everyone has interacted with it at some stage. You know, you call a customer service line back in the day. Maybe you're listening to the sort of stock orchestral hold music for so long that eventually you actually give up. But the reality is that some organizations likely do this. Others maybe just have these systems in place, and that happens to be the result of it. But yeah, AI has certainly given sludge a new face, a new form, and it essentially is just another way for companies to put a wall between you and their organizations at large, and sometimes comes at the cost of human employees. So a chatbot can deter customers better than you could help them out.
1: That's Dylan Thompson. His story appears in Wired. Nicholas Giang produced this episode. I'm Megan McCarty-Carino, and that's Marketplace Tech. This is APM.
2: This week, I Hear America Singing quite literally goes to the birds. Don't come.

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1: With the new work requirements for Medicaid, there are a whole lot more hoops to jump through.
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1: 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Proving you're too sick to work can be a job in itself. We'll have that story for you the rest of the day's business news and the numbers from Wall Street next time on Marketplace.
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4: I'm Maria Hinojosa, next time on Latino USA. The World Cup has come to an end. We talk about its significance and the most controversial moments, from heartwarming viral clips to the politics that intervened in an unprecedented way. Of course, we're going to talk about the winning team. 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
6: Hundreds of thousands of Haitian nationals living in the U.S. could face deportation as soon as next week. 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
8: This is James Menendez with News Hour Live from the BBC. It is 50 years, half a century, since the movie Bugsy Malone was released. Directed by Alan Parker, the gangster musical quickly became a cult classic. All the cast, including a young Jodie Foster, were played by children whose guns fired a creamy custard rather than bullets. Even today, it's regularly performed in schools in the UK. Dexter Fletcher is the actor who played Babyface and who more recently directed Rocket Man. My colleague Sarah Montague asked him to look back 50 years and what he remembers most about starring in the film as a 9-year-old child actor.
9: Everybody loves that man, Bugsy Malone.
10: Well, I could only do a certain amount of days because when you're a child actor, you have a very limited amount of days you can work a year. And so I could only do 4 days. So I remember fairly well. I remember going to Pinewood Studios and going on the set, which was vast, or it seemed big anyway.
9: Fat Sam, Grand Slam, Speakeasy.
10: And that was fairly phenomenal because there was a working street with lots of shops on it that were all featuring in the movie. I remember going to get my hair cut, and it was the 70s when long hair was definitely the fashion, and they put a bowl on my head and cut round all my hair.

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3: 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Right now, as we approach 4:30 this Thursday afternoon, you're tuned into All Things Considered with me, Malcolm Foster, and support comes from Dr. Esther Hooley, assisting individuals, couples, and groups in increasing positive mental health and deepening connection and intimacy in the relationships that matter most. 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
1: I'm not a huge fan of hot weather. My summer reads tend to be in cold climates, in wintertime, books that take me away from the heat of Texas. Two Old Women by Velma Wallace is a perfect diversion. I'm Joe Riley, and this is Likely Stories. The story is set in the northeastern interior of Alaska, just above the Arctic Circle, long before the arrival of Western culture. The people who lived there, Gwich'in Athabascans, were nomadic, setting up camp where they predicted the hunting or fishing would be best, depending on the season. Many years, food was plentiful, but sometimes the winters could be especially harsh, with long periods of extreme cold, 40 or 50 degrees below zero. Moving about was hard, both for the people and the game they relied on. Many would die of starvation. Tribal leaders had to make hard decisions for the good of their people. Sometimes this meant leaving the weak behind. Early in the 20th century, the Gwich'in people began to settle in permanent villages as Western culture and trade filtered into the area. But subsistence hunting, fishing, and gathering remains an important part of life there. This is the culture Velma Wallace grew up in. She was born into a traditional Athabascan family in 1960, one of 13 children. When she was 13 years old, her father died, and Velma left school to help her mother care for her younger siblings. Later, she would move to her father's trapping cabin, 12 miles from the village, where she spent several years learning traditional ways of hunting and trapping, and reading. She was an avid reader, which led to writing. Her first project was the retelling of a traditional story she had learned from her mother. In the introduction to Two Old Women, Wallace writes, "Each day after cutting wood, we would sit and talk in our small tent on the bank of the mouth of the Porcupine River, near where it flows into the Yukon. We would always end with Mom telling me a story. There I was, long past my youth, and my mother still told me bedtime stories. One night, it was a story I heard for the first time, a story about two old women and their journey through hardship." The women of this story were 75 and 80 years old and cared for by the tribe, given wood and water and shelter and food, and who tanned hides for those who helped them. They had fallen into the habit of complaining about their aches and pains, carrying walking sticks as proof. Then one very cold winter, the chief made a hard decision. These women must be left behind. What follows is the story of their struggle to survive. Believe it or not, it's a heartwarming story in the end. Wallace writes, "Stories are gifts given by an elder to a younger person. Two Old Women is certainly a gift, even to older people like me. It's a quick, compelling story. I read the whole book in an afternoon, and for those few hours, I completely forgot about the Texas heat."
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0: This is All Things Considered from NPR News. I'm Juana Summers.
9: And I'm Elsa Chang. A vigil is planned this evening for a man who was killed by police in Madison, Wisconsin yesterday. Protests followed that shooting, which happened as multiple officers tried to arrest the man. Now, those officers are on leave. Reporter Emily Rizzo is in Madison and joins us now. Hi, Emily.
10: Hi, Elsa.
9: So can you just walk us through what happened here exactly?
10: So, Madison police say they responded to a call just before 1 p.m. yesterday about a man who was allegedly checking parked cars. They chased him as he fled on his bike. Four officers were attempting to arrest him when a scuffle ensued in the middle of an intersection. Here's Police Chief John Patterson in a briefing yesterday.
11: During the struggle, the man... we're told pulled out a knife or produced a knife, a fixed blade knife, and an officer was injured by this while attempting to arrest him. A less lethal device, a taser, was deployed.
10: Police say the taser didn't work, though a bystander video shows the man falling to the ground. A moment after he falls, one officer's knee appears to be on the man's back. Then another officer shoots him, firing off what sounded like three shots, apparently in the head. The police chief said the officer who shot him was injured by a knife wielded by the man. Witnesses I spoke to said they did not see the man holding a knife. Hmm. The officers were not wearing body cameras. Patterson says that's typical.
9: And what do we know about this man who was killed?
10: Today, city officials identified him as Corey Ruiz. They say he was in his 30s and that he had a family who cared for him. Patterson said the officer who killed him was a veteran officer, but they have not yet revealed his name.
9: And how is the community there reacting to this fatal shooting?
10: Community members immediately started gathering and protesting at the intersection afterwards. I mean, people are devastated, and some are calling it a public execution. Richard Hegwood lives and works right near the intersection where the shooting took place, and he was there when it happened.
12: I see them chasing this dude. They chase him at an intersection. They catch the dude. They have him on the ground. He's struggling. He's struggling to get up, and that's, they shot him. They shot him three times in the back of the head.
10: Hegwood says the man appeared to be black, though police have not yet confirmed his race. Some are calling for the officer who shot the man to be arrested and fired. And just to get a sense of the anger over police brutality, an activist interrupted today's press briefing, took the mic from Patterson, the police chief, and the press conference devolved into shouting for several minutes. And for context, there have been two other men killed by Madison police in the last 14 years. And there's a ton of distrust.
9: Mm. Well, Emily, what happens next at this point?
10: So all four officers were placed on administrative leave. The Division of Criminal Investigation at Wisconsin's Department of Justice has started an independent homicide investigation.

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1: With yet another death confirmed this week among U.S. troops in the Middle East, service members and their families are worried about what comes next.
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3: 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Right now, as the timer moves quickly towards 5:30 this afternoon, you tuned in to All Things Considered with me, Malcolm Foster. Still plenty left to come. In fact, coming up in 15 minutes, we'll be hearing from KWBU's Molly Jo Tilton.

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1: And you're listening to Waco Public Radio, KWBU. More than 1,000 filmmakers and enthusiasts descended on downtown Waco last week for the 10th annual Waco Independent Film Festival. The festival is quickly gaining recognition as one of the top film festivals in the nation. KWBU's Molly Jo Tilton was there all weekend and has more about what makes Waco Indie special.
2: For Atlanta-based filmmaker Nicholas Buck, Waco Indie was the perfect way to end a year-long festival run.
3: The energy at this film festival is really great.
2: Buck's film, Storage Fees, was one of 126 short films screened at Waco Indie over the weekend. Of the 940 entries to Waco Indie this year, 164 were accepted, including 17 unproduced screenplays.
4: We have allowed this year to be stuffed. Yes. Amazing thing. So,
2: co-founders Lewis Hunter and Samuel Thomas have spent the last 10 years building Waco Indie into a nationally recognized festival, now drawing international attention.
5: Like high-caliber stuff that's been at Sundance, that's been at Tribeca, you're going to see it here. You don't have to go to those cities. You can see amazing films here.
2: But, Hunter says, that recognition didn't happen overnight.
6: I mean, we started with one screen in one venue, just doing, you know, a few short films at the Hippodrome, a couple of feature films.
2: Last year, Waco Indie was one of only six festivals in the world to be named to Movie Maker Magazine's 25 Coolest Festivals, 50 Film Festivals Worth the Entrance Fee, and Film Freeway's Top 100 Best Reviewed Festivals.
6: To see where we've grown, it's just amazing.
2: Over the last decade, the festival has grown to include four screening venues, a red carpet kickoff, nightly after parties, a film locations tour, educational panels.
7: This is what you're saying. You're seeing the additional cyan pencil.
8: It's about Aries, but it's a very...
2: And a screenplay competition, complete with dramatic readings of screenplays.
9: ...pisted throttles of her own head.
10: Get out my head!
11: Now you'll learn to...
2: And each year, the winner of the screenplay competition walks away with a grant to return to Waco and produce that short film.
12: Because I think they really cater to the aspiring filmmaker and the short filmmaker and helping them grow as an artist and a creator.
2: Ian Loomer is director of operations at Texas Media Production Alliance. He attended the Waco Film Locations Tour during the festival. And what sets Waco apart is its focus on the filmmaker.
12: And then showcasing in a city like this where you get to go to cool different venues and be different spots and breathe the life of the city, I think encourages them to come back to show their next film here or to maybe premiere it here.
2: That filmmaker focus is something first-time attendee Camille Ramos noticed immediately. She screened her film, End of Camp, at Waco Indie and works in the entertainment industry.
13: I've been to a handful of other festivals before where it feels like they just drop you in the middle of this city and you don't know where you're going or who's there or, like, who's to meet. And it's very cool that the organizers and programmers here take the filmmaker experience so seriously.
2: She says keeping the festival compact and focused in downtown Waco helps that feeling. So do things like the nightly after parties and filmmaker Q&As.
13: We can meet Waconians, people who are in town, and audience members who, like, that's who we want to connect with. That's who, like, I'm excited about sharing this film with.
2: And that connection is a two-way street, says Kelly Ann Pistosha. She works for the Dallas Producers Association now, but used to just be a person in Waco interested in movies.
14: And so if you're not a filmmaker, you don't know anything about not only the industry, but about this community, and that could be the, again, gateway for someone to start becoming a fan of independent filmmaking or even to decide I could do that.
2: And that keeps residents and filmmakers coming back year after year. For KWBU, I'm Molly Jo Tilton.
1: And of course, be sure to join Molly Jo Tilton tomorrow for a full breakdown of the past week in local news. That's Friday Forum headed your way tomorrow morning at 11, right here on Waco Public Radio. 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As we bring things to a close for your Thursday edition of All Things Considered, be sure to stick with us as we'll have Marketplace with you in 10 minutes. That, of course, is followed by The Daily at 6:30 and Fresh Air at 7. Before we head into our Thursday night jazz block, led by Jazz Happening Now at 8, and concluding with Jazz Night in America at 9. I'll be back tomorrow from 4 p.m. to see out the working week of All Things Considered. I do hope you'll be with me.
15: 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I'm Elsa Chang.
16: And I'm Juana Summers. Over 4 million people are estimated to have lost SNAP food benefits since last July when President Trump signed the One Big Beautiful Bill into law. Many of those affected are children. That's according to emerging data. To talk about the numbers and how we got here, we're joined now by NPR's Juliana Kim. Hey there.
17: Hi there.
16: Juliana, for starters, just what are we seeing happening with SNAP now?
17: So in less than a year, we've seen a consistent and rapid drop in SNAP participation. That's according to the Agriculture Department, which released preliminary data on this up to April. The Center on Budget and Policy Priorities is a left-leaning think tank that's been following the numbers closely. And according to the group, nearly every state has seen declines, from a few thousand in New Hampshire to roughly 500,000 in Texas. The center also looked at 19 states that provided data on the number of children who rely on SNAP. It found that in those states alone, about 1 million fewer children are receiving the federal food aid compared to last July.
16: Walk us through, if you can, what exactly is different now with SNAP?
17: Last year's law expanded work requirements and reduced federal funding. New penalties are also pushing states to place much more scrutiny on applicants to prevent errors. For all of these reasons, Katie Berg with the Center on Budget and Policy Priorities says SNAP recipients are having a harder time accessing benefits.
18: People are calling and calling and they can't get through to anyone. Or they're being asked for more and more and more documentation of every aspect of their lives, and maybe they don't have a way to document everything.
17: That documentation varies based on applicant, but it can range from pay stubs to childcare costs.
16: What have you heard from the Trump administration about this drop in participation?
17: In a statement, the USDA told NPR that SNAP participation fluctuates and the drop isn't representative of any one policy. You know, the White House also told NPR that these changes are making the program more sustainable by cracking down on waste and fraud. Agriculture Secretary Brooke Rollins talked about this on Fox Business back in May.
19: A lot of it is people taking the program that shouldn't have been, and then a lot of it is just a better economy.
17: Not everyone agrees with this assessment. You know, Berg points out that unemployment has largely stayed flat, while food prices have continued to go up over the past year. So she's more skeptical that the need for SNAP has gone down.
16: And what about communities? What are you hearing from communities about these changes?
17: I want to focus on Arizona, where SNAP enrollment is about half the size it was a year ago. That's over 400,000 fewer recipients. I spoke to Milt Liu, who's the president of St. Mary's Food Bank, which operates across the state. And he says his group is distributing more food than ever. And it's not just because people are losing their benefits. He says people are struggling to keep up with rising costs of groceries, gas, and housing. Local officials across the country are also concerned. You know, on Monday, a bipartisan group of over 200 mayors sent a letter to the Senate Agriculture Committee asking lawmakers to reverse or delay some of the changes and cuts to SNAP.
16: NPR's Juliana Kim, thanks.
17: Thank you.
0: Millions of people went to see The Odyssey this past weekend, making it the biggest box office opening for a live-action film this year. Among those millions of people were many high school English teachers. The summer blockbuster made them eager to get back to the classroom because this ancient story of Odysseus and his 20-year journey back home to his wife and son is a subject that's often loved by teachers and hated by students. Well, this new film might change that, and NPR's Sequoia Carrillo has this story.
20: Casey Crowhurst has taught high school English for the past 16 years, and one text has always been a bit of a challenge.
21: The Odyssey was always one we kind of struggled with.
20: Getting his students at Monticello High School in Eastern Illinois to pay attention was a tall order.
21: Because you tell them, hey, this was written 2,000 plus years

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0: in the Saudi nuclear program that if anything was going awry, they would know about it. And they also make the point, think about the Saudi alternatives. Yeah, it would be great if they bought from the United States, but if they can't strike their deal with the U.S., they're going to do it with China or with Russia. And neither of them are going to require any significant non-proliferation agreements. This is the classic debate about how you wrap countries into your network, not just of defense suppliers and so forth, but into all of their networks. It's the question that's come up over artificial intelligence, that if we don't open up our best products to other countries, particularly allies, they'll go elsewhere, to the Chinese. And so one way of thinking about this nuclear deal is that we have taken a big step back from 15 years ago when we struck that gold standard arrangement with the UAE. Another way to think about it is we're in an era when power has to do with your networks, and keeping Saudi Arabia in the electric grid and building nuclear power with the U.S. is a better alternative than letting them do it with someone else.
1: David Sanger, thank you so much.
0: Thank you, Rachel.
1: David Sanger is a White House and national security correspondent for The New York Times. In a Truth Social post on Thursday, President Trump shifted his stance and said that the nuclear agreement already signed with Saudi Arabia, quote, will be approved, but is totally subject to Saudi Arabia joining the very respected and successful Abraham Accords. That would require that the Saudis establish diplomatic relations with Israel after all. The president's social media post put the agreement's immediate future into doubt.
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9: From WHYY in Philadelphia, this is Fresh Air. I'm Tanya Mosley in Los Angeles. Today, Lee Sung-jin. He's the creator of the Netflix series Beef, whose second season just earned 16 Emmy nominations. It stars Oscar Isaac and Carey Mulligan in a story about class, blackmail, and an exclusive country club. Lee writes about what he knows. 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